you in a unique way. Science says that whenever you speak and you set a sound in motion, do you realize that we don't have the instruments for this, and I'm sure you're lucky and feel lucky about this, to measure, but once you set sound waves in motion, they go on throughout the universe. They never stop. That's why we have radio telescopes, by the way, to see if someone's out there. The idea that everything we say goes out and just continues to go. The power of the tongue is an amazing thing. Solomon says in Proverbs 18, death and life are in the power of the tongue. Jesus said in Matthew 12, speaking to his enemies, the Pharisees, concerning him as Messiah, and he said, every careless word that people speak, they shall give an accounting for in the day of judgment. James wants us to know the relationship between the way you speak and who you really are. If I were to put it in a question, James would say it this way. If you say that you believe like you should, then why do you say the things that you shouldn't? Think of the tongue. After Adam and Eve had sinned, how long did it take them for to sin again with their tongue? When they were confronted, Eve said, it's not my fault. The serpent, he deceived me. And Adam said, no, it's not my fault either. That was the woman you gave me. She gave it to me and I ate. So easy to sin with our tongue. James tells his readers and us that real faith will possess and maintain a sanctified or set apart tongue. Open your Bibles to James chapter 3. Of all the books in the Bible, this is by a mile the most intrusive. Most of you don't like reading James because he says things you don't care for. And James, by the way, I can't speak for him, but I will. He doesn't care. He is just going to go right after it. The whole book is like that. One thing right after another. And what James is trying to describe in his book is, what does real faith look like? And he said, remember, real faith, consider it all joy when you have various trials. Real faith, when you have trials from the outside, can consider it joy. He said, real faith, when you have temptation on the inside, knows how to handle temptation. He said, real faith has an accurate assessment of itself. It doesn't brag, doesn't think it's really spiritual when it's not. He said, real faith is not prejudiced to anyone, sees everybody in the world as just in two camps, lost people and saved people. And last time he sort of summarized it all and said, you know what? Real faith is always followed by real works. It was sort of what John Calvin said. We are saved by faith and faith alone, but the faith that saves is never alone. And James went after that, and we talked about that last time. Now, he's not done yet. Now he wants to go and talk about the way that you speak and the way that I speak. And he says, look, you're going to have to learn to tame your tongue. I would imagine most of you know that. And if you don't, just find someone else in the room that knows you and ask them, and they'll probably tell you you do need to tame it. Of all the areas of pervasive sin we have, the way we talk is by far the most. It's the worst thing about us. And somehow, because we all do it in such a pervasive way, we think it's okay. James says no. The first thing he's going to tell us is to tame the tongue, we have to recognize that we're going to be held accountable for what we say. Notice these first two verses. He said, let not many of you become teachers, my brethren, knowing that as such we will incur a stricter judgment. For we all stumble in many ways, and if anyone does not stumble in what he says, he's a perfect man, able to bridle the whole body as well. The first thing he says is, look, you might not want to become a teacher. And you might be thinking, why is he talking about us wanting to be teachers? Well, I guess if I'm going to put it in a way, in the culture in which these believers lived, these are Jewish believers in Jesus Christ, by the way, called the diaspora. They're dispersed throughout the empire. In the Jewish culture, nobody in the culture
gets as much respect as a rabbi. Rabbis are the most highly respected people in their culture. And in fact, you can read extra biblical literature from a Jewish perspective, and they say you should respect your rabbi more than you respect your parents. That's the respect. And so a lot of people probably thought as they came to Christ, then, hey, I want that kind of respect. I think I would like to teach. And we know a lot of people that were teaching that shouldn't be teaching, because the Apostle Paul in every epistle he wrote kept saying, boy, I wish these guys would shut up. There are so many false teachers out there saying preposterous things. And so he said, look, he said, not many of you should be teachers, but notice what he says. Let not many of you become teachers, knowing, he said, that as such you will incur a stricter judgment. The implication's clear. We all are going to be judged by what we say. But if you're a teacher, then you're really going to be judged by what you say. In fact, the scriptures say that over and over again in the New Testament. In Hebrews 13, the writer of Hebrews says, if you're a teacher of the word of God, you keep watch over the souls of those of whom you will give an account. I don't know of a passage in the New Testament that's less popular with me than that passage. I mean, if you think about that, I not only have to give an account for me, I have to give an account for you. That's astounding. It's overwhelming. And the worst part of it is I've been here long enough that I really know you, and that makes it worse. Not better. You see, the idea behind it is pretty clear. Teaching is a very important responsibility. And we live in a day and age, by the way, where it's kind of interesting, because I was reading what Chuck Swindoll was saying about what the role of the teacher is, and he said the primary role of the teacher is real clear, and that is that you have to speak the truth and not your personal opinions. Sort of what Paul said to Timothy, preach the word. We live in a day and age where the word is being preached less and less and less, and people's personal opinions are becoming more and more and more. Guys are just standing up and telling people what they want to hear, and the people are like, oh, this is wonderful. And it may go well with the people that are listening to you, but I can tell you this, it's not going to go well with God. He doesn't want you to stand up and preach your personal opinion. He wants you to stand up and to teach the word of God. Swindoll also said you have to understand that when you teach, you affect so many other people's lives. It's not just responsible for what you believe. You become responsible for what they believe. And the thing that's most important to Swindoll that I loved was Chuck said this. He said that you have to be able to live the truth if you're a teacher. His view is, and he said he told this to Dallas Seminary students when he was the president of the school, if you can't live the truth, don't stand up and teach the truth. In other words, you have to have a certain kind of life. It's sort of what Jesus talked about in Matthew 12. To whom much is given, much is required. And that's the first thing that James says. He said, look, if you're going to tame the tongue, you have to recognize that you'll be held accountable for everything that you say. Then he moves to verse 2 and he says, for, let me explain it. That's an explanatory gar in the Greek. He said, for we stumble in many ways. He's not talking about perfection. He said, look, we all stumble. There's a lot of different ways in which we can stumble. It happens to all of us. Sin is universal. In 2 Chronicles 6, the scripture says, there is no man who does not sin. In Romans 3:23, all have sinned and fall short of the glory of God. James isn't talking about perfection at all. He said, we all stumble in many ways. But he said, if anyone does not stumble in what he says, he said, he is a perfect man, able to bridle the whole body as well. And there is a regrettable word, perfect. See, the implication of perfect is none of us are perfect. This verse doesn't apply to any of us. But that's not what he's saying. That's the word teleos. I keep telling you this over and over again, but let me try again. The word teleos has a variety of meanings. It's what Jesus said on the cross when he said tetelestai. It is finished. It means finished. It means complete. It means perfect. And it means mature. That's what James is after. He's after the maturity. If you looked at it from this perspective, James is saying if anyone does not stumble in what he said, he's a mature man. And you know what? He's able to bridle the whole body as well. The implication of James is clear. If you can control your tongue, you can control your life. What an interesting thing. If you control your tongue, you can control your life. I thought, what a fascinating way to put it.
And he moves right into that idea with the next thing that he says. He says, to tame the tongue, we must recognize that our tongues do control our lives. That's what he begins to say now in verse 3. He said, now if we put bits in a horse's mouth so that they will obey us, we direct the entire body as well. In other words, a horse has so much more power than you do. How do you control a horse? He said, you put a bit in their mouth. You put that little bit in their mouth, you can control the whole horse. The implication's clear to him. If you can control your tongue, you can control your life. You can control your body. You can control yourself. He then says this, look at the ships also. Though they are so great and are driven by strong winds, they're still directed by a very small rudder, wherever the inclination of the pilot desires. If you can control the rudder of the ship, you can control the direction of the ship. You can see the big giant ships go up and down the Mississippi River here. And it's astounding for the size of the ship what the size of the rudder would be. But the rudder controls the whole ship. Way back in 1941, you had this whole story in May, I think, in 1941, of the great ship, the German battleship called the Bismarck. It was the greatest battleship built in World War II. And it could do anything it wanted to, and everybody in the Allied side was terrified of it. The British sent out the Hood, which was from World War I, a gigantic battleship of theirs, the Bismarck sunk it. And so the whole idea was nothing's going to be able to stop the Bismarck, but Churchill said, whatever we do, we have to sink that ship. And so they went after the Bismarck, and there was a battle, and the Bismarck then decided to get away, and it looked like the Bismarck was going to go into the French waters and be able to be under the protection of the rest of the German fleet and be safe. But on its way to France, as it looked like it almost got there, it sort of turned around and went right back out the sea toward the British. And then it didn't even go straight when the British pursued it. Even though it was a faster ship, it sort of zigzagged, so the British caught it. And the British sunk it. Why? How'd that happen? Turned out that a torpedo had hit the rudder of the Bismarck. And they couldn't control where it went. And when they couldn't control where it went, it sunk them. That's a perfect analogy for us. You can't control your tongue, you're sunk. You see, if you can't control your tongue, your spiritual life is not at all what you think it is. That's what he is saying. The tongue has this incredible capacity and power, he says, to control us, and it does. Turn with me for a moment as we hold right here to Psalm 141. Psalm 141. I want you to see something here, and then I'll ask you a question about it. And if you're convicted enough and truthful enough, you'll be honest. And if you're not, you'll pretend that you're spiritual. That'll be up to you. This is David. David's going to pray in verse 3. And this is what he says. Set a guard, O Lord, over my mouth. And keep watch over the door of my lips. Let me ask you something. How many times have you prayed that? How many mornings do you get up and you pray that prayer? Lord, set a guard over my mouth, keep watch over the door of my lips. You ever pray that? At all? You see, that's what David said. Now notice, he gets to the rest of life. Do not incline my heart to any evil thing, to practice deeds with wickedness, with men who do iniquity. Do not let me eat with their delicacies. Now he gets to the rest of my life, but the whole point is, he said, Lord, what you got to do is you got to stop the way I talk. Do you pray that? See, it's an amazing thing because we can sin so easily with our tongue. And we do it all the time. For me, of all the different things that I preach on, this is one that's extremely convicting. For me personally. And one of the reasons is that if you put me in the right environment, in order to be accepted in the environment, in order to appear, let me quote unquote, funny, I'll say things I shouldn't say at all. I'll use sarcasm, cynicism, things I shouldn't say at all. But you'll laugh, that'll make me feel good.
What I should be doing is say, Lord, set a guard over my mouth. I should not be talking like this. This does not honor you at all. You see, the tongue is an amazing thing. And sometimes it's humor and sarcasm and cynicism. For another you might be really vulnerable to gossip. You hear some joicy tidbit about somebody and you can't wait to talk about it to somebody else. You just can't wait to be able to share this with somebody else. We do this kind of thing all the time. That's what David is saying. And Solomon is saying, look, you got to understand the power. Look at Proverbs 15 with me for a moment. Just a few pages to your right. Proverbs 15, verses 1 to 4. This is Solomon speaking, the son of David. And he sort of gives us some insights. The first thing he said is this. A gentle answer turns away wrath, but a harsh word stirs up anger. Let me ask you that. How well do you do with that? If somebody gives you wrath, somebody aggravates you, somebody confronts you, somebody accuses you, somebody's all up in your face, what do? You give the gentle answer? Or is it an eye for an eye, a tooth for a tooth? Hey, you started it. You know, you give me wrath, I'll give you wrath. Find that in the Bible. You see what I mean? We respond in a certain way, initially, intuitively. He says, the tongue of the wise makes knowledge acceptable. Notice the good you can do with your tongue. The tongue of the wise makes knowledge acceptable, but the mouth of fools spouts folly. You see, the words you say could be wise or they could be folly. That's kind of up to you. You see, that's the point. You have this power. Think of the New Testament. The Apostle Paul says to the Ephesians, let no unkind word come from your mouth. Only words that edify others. How are you doing with that? You see, how does that work in your own life? How do you speak on a day-in, day-out basis? See, what? Sometimes it's not unkind, but very infrequently you do ever find it to be edifying. See, that's what he is talking about, this incredible power that we have. He said, the eyes of the Lord are in every place, watching the evil and the good. A soothing tongue is a tree of life, but perversion in it crushes the spirit. Don't you see the power? Let me ask you something right now, and I think this is universal to us. I want you to think back from yesterday all the way back to when you were a little toddler, any time in between. I want you to think back to the worst thing anybody ever said about you, that you heard or that you knew about. The worst thing anyone's ever said about. You know what you find when you talk to people, especially in counseling situations? They remember. They remember. It could go back to preschool and their father said something. They remember their whole lives. Why is that? Because it's a fire. It crushes you. It affects you. And that's what he is saying. He is saying, look, you got to understand the power of the tongue here. It has an incredible ability to do absolutely terrible things to us. So the question comes back, how do you use your tongue? What's your speech sound like? Now, go back with me to James. To tame the tongue, we have to understand or recognize that we will be held accountable for what we say, and our tongues control our lives. And now James wants to move and says there's something else we have to do. We have to realize its incredible destructive power. Notice the latter half of verse 5. See how great a forest is set aflame by such a small fire. What a great analogy. Every year, this time of year, by the way, it's every year, but somewhere in California, Colorado, somewhere, there's fires. There's always a fire. And if it's not done by lightning or something like that, it almost inevitably turns out that somebody had a cigarette, you know, got their last one and then flipped it off to the side, and then 30,000 acres burned. You'd wonder, how does it, just a little cigarette, you know? But that's the nature of fire. You see, and that's what he says here. Notice, his point is that he said, see how great a force is set aflame by such a small fire. That's the point.
October the 8th, 1871, the city was Chicago. And there was a little barn in Chicago, and the barn was owned by the O'Learys. And apparently, as the story goes, they had a cow, and the cow kicked over a lantern and caught the barn on fire. And 100,000 people were homeless when it was done. 17,500 structures were burnt to the ground. 300 people gave their lives because of a cow and a barn. Now, please understand, I'm not trying to make a case of just how destructive fire is, we all know, but James is saying, that's what you have in your mouth. That's what you have in your mouth. You have an ability to say something that seems small and insignificant. It can spread like a fire and do incredible damage to people. That's what he is telling us. He said that can happen to any of us or all of us.

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1: Hey guys, this is Andrew Rip. 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
1: With the rising intensity of spiritual warfare, is it any wonder that temptation seems to be lurking around every corner? 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
2: And friends, we are talking about spiritual warfare as we deal with this brand new book called The Battle for Your Soul. I must confess that many times when I hear spiritual warfare, there's kind of like a superstition that goes with it, like there's a demon behind everything that happens. The Bible doesn't present it that way. The Bible is very clear about what we do when tempted, what we do when we're under depression, how we deal with life according to God's Word. And we're trying to stay focused on that and not get off on any rabbit trails along the way, but just keep our mind straight. This is what God says. This is what this means, and this is what it means to you. We'll get to our lesson in just a moment, but first, let me tell you that we are featuring during this month as our special gift a copy of the book, The Battle for Your Soul, 240 pages, helping you to learn how to stand strong in temptation. 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I promise you it will help you. 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And also available in all the major bookstores where you can go and purchase your copy. Let's get started now with temptation. This is the one thing that is true for everyone, because the Bible says that temptation is a subject for every man. That includes you and me. This is pertinent to all of us. Let's study it together. As John Perley Huffman backed his 2006 Toyota Tundra out of a parking space at the Amtrak station in Santa Barbara, he accidentally hit a white 2010 Honda Civic. He said, "I couldn't have been going more than a single mile per hour. I hit the Honda near the leading edge of the right door and maybe a bit into the fender. It left more than a scuff, but slightly. So I faced a dilemma. Should I leave a note for the Honda's owner confessing the accident, giving my name and phone number? Or should I just drive away? The temptation to skedaddle was overwhelming. My insurance was already expensive, and besides, probably the owner wouldn't even notice the new dent in his car. In the battle for our souls, these are the kinds of temptations that come to us suddenly without warning. And in this case, I need to tell you that John yielded to his conscience and wrote a note. Later, the Honda's owner called him and they had a civil chat, and the person never filed an insurance claim, so John was true to his conscience, but he never took a hit to his insurance policy. He wrote about this in a book that he wrote called Road and Track, and he called the article, "Tempted by Evil, One Stupid Accident and Moral Disengagement." And I thought, we live in a time of moral disengagement. And that's a sinister battlefield for your soul and for mine. At its core, the war we face concerns our desires, our decisions, and our direction. It's a matter of what we love, what we choose, and what we are becoming. Unfortunately, as someone has said, most people want to be delivered from temptation, but they would also like to keep it in touch. The Christian has the world, the flesh, and the devil that we have to deal with every day, but it's the devil who tempts us. And I want to talk to you today about temptation. And before I go any further, let me say that temptation is not a sin. The Lord Jesus was tempted intensely in the wilderness. Temptation is not a sin. Yielding to temptation is a sin. But temptation itself does not qualify for sin. The devil is actually called the tempter in two different places in the Bible. And as he roars about like a lion seeking to devour us, I'm sure he's passed your way more than once as he has mine. And probably not so long ago, perhaps even this very day. Satan has brainwashed large segments of people to live however they like without shame or guilt. For them, wrong is right, and right is wrong. And as Christians, that can never be true for us because our goal is to please God. Temptation is Satan's magnet pulling us off course. It's not anything new. The battle of temptation goes all the way back to the Garden of Eden, where Satan tempted Eve, and continues when David numbers his people because Satan tempted him to do it. Ananias sinned because Satan filled his heart. Paul was afraid the devil would tempt some in the city of Corinth because of their lack of self-control. And Satan even sought to tempt the Lord Jesus, I mentioned already, without any success in doing so. So from Eden to Corinth to our own neighborhoods and our own time, Satan's strategies really haven't changed much. Someone said Satan has not had a new idea since the Garden of Eden. He continues to tempt in the very same way. In New Testament days, the city of Corinth was one of the most decadent spots in the Roman Empire. When the Apostle Paul preached the gospel there, many people trusted Christ as their Savior, and some were saved out of very deep corruption. Their lifestyle before they became Christians was pretty wicked. Imagine that the Apostle Paul received a letter one day from a young, newly converted man. This man was surprised that he still felt evil desires. His yearning for sin wasn't expunged by his conversion. He wanted to serve Christ with all of his heart, but he was plagued by temptation, and he wrote a letter to Paul asking, "What do I do?" Now, I can't prove that such a letter was ever written, but the concern was certainly prevalent in the hearts of many Corinthian believers. The answer Paul would give is summarized in just one verse from his first letter to the Corinthians. This is not a verse unknown to many of you, but perhaps we can draw some meaning from it today in these moments we have together. 1 Corinthians 10:13 says this, "No temptation has overtaken you except such as is common to man. But God is faithful, who will not allow you to be tempted beyond what you are able, but with the temptation will make the way of escape that you may be able to bear it." This single verse tells us three major things about temptation. Number one, you will face it. That's what the scripture says. It says there is no temptation that is not common to man. In other words, if you're being tempted and you think you're being picked on, you're not. You're just being human. It is human to be tempted. Everybody gets tempted. Maybe you were tempted on the way to church today or even sitting in the pew. You are tempted. The New Living Translation says it this way, "The temptation in your life are no different from what others experience." Now, Paul is not saying because of this that we should just take it for granted. We're all tempted, so don't worry about it. He's not saying that at all. What he is saying is that it is universal, and we should remember that everybody goes through it. So, you know, I'm never sure if my messages are appropriate for everybody in church, but today this message is for everyone because the Bible says everyone at one time or another is tempted. John White wrote these words. He said, "You will be tempted. The kinds of temptations may change. Candies for kids, sensuality for the young, riches for the middle-aged, and power for the aging. The evil one can ring changes with greater skill than any advertising agency. You will be tempted continuously. Therefore, temptation itself need not dismay you. It was your Savior's lot. He was tempted, and you will be too." These words are words of reassurance. Whatever you're going through, whatever temptation you're facing these days, you're not the only person to walk that road. You're in good company. Temptation will be around till we get to heaven. You'll never get to the place in your Christian life where you say, "Oh, finally, I won't be tempted anymore." Each brush with it is a skirmish in the overall war Satan is waging against you. In each incident, your soul will be strengthened by resistance or weakened by failure. The Living Bible translates 1 Corinthians 10:13 like this, but remember this, the wrong desires that come into your heart aren't anything new and different. Many others have faced exactly the same problems before you. So put it down in your notes. When it comes to temptation, you will face it. Don't think you're not going to face it, that you're going to get past it, that somehow you're going to escape it. Nobody escapes temptation. Can I get a witness? Everybody gets tempted. Here's the second thing. God will limit it. Your temptation will be limited by God. Paul says, but God is faithful, who will not allow you to be tempted beyond what you are able. The way I see it, the more mature we become in Christ, the greater the temptations are. The founder of the seminary that I attended was Lewis Sperry Schaeffer. He was a godly man who understood this principle. In one of his books he wrote, it has been well said that spiritual believers are honored with warfare in the frontline trenches. There, the fiercest pressure of the enemy is felt. You may think, if I get closer to God, I won't be tempted. No, as you get closer to God and begin to be more valuable to the cause of Christ, temptation will increase. So you better learn how to deal with it. You better learn the reality of it. Remember this, God never tempts us to evil. Satan tempts us to evil, but when God allows temptation to come our way, in this passage of Scripture, he makes a promise that's quite surprising. He says he will limit its intensity to what we can bear. He knows our limitations, and he never allows us to be tempted. The Scripture says this, beyond what we can bear. And he is present to help us. The Apostle Paul tells us that he will deliver us from temptation. God delivers us, he has delivered us, and he will deliver us, according to 2 Corinthians 1:10. You might think that we would be better off without temptation. I think that on occasion. But when temptation comes, it serves a purpose. We need these tests because they help us demonstrate our love for Christ. One pastor that I read a lot said, if you don't have any tests, you can't have any testimonies. In school, you take a test occasionally to prove what you've learned. Without tests, there would be no real measure of growth and little motivation to study or grow wiser in the subject. And the Christian life is the same way. Without the occasional test, how would we measure our growth in Christ? When we are tempted to do wrong and still choose to obey Christ, it shows us that our faith in him is growing. If you hear someone say, I was overcome by temptation and it was more than I could withstand, don't believe him. That's not what the Scripture says. The Scripture says there is no temptation that has taken you, but such as is common to man, and God is faithful, and he will not allow the temptation to be more than you can handle. And remember this, God is not merely regulating the circumstances, he's protecting the integrity of your soul. God cares about your soul, and he wants your soul to be pure so you can relate to him. If you yield to temptation, you shrink the soul, you complicate the soul so that your relationship with God gets tarnished. And some of you know what that's like. David prayed on one occasion, God, restore to me the joy of my salvation. He didn't say, restore my salvation. He said, restore to me the joy of salvation. Temptation can steal the joy of your salvation. And some of you are shaking your heads because you know what I'm talking about. So when it comes to temptation, you will face it, but God will limit it. And the third thing is, you can beat it. You can be victorious over temptation. Let me extrapolate that a little bit. Paul would go on to tell his young friend that God would give him a way to escape the temptation. And it says here, God is faithful, who will not allow you to be tempted beyond what you are able, but with the temptation will make the way of escape that you may be able to bear it. Whenever we are tempted, God has the end of that temptation in sight. The moment the test begins, the way out is already available. He doesn't wait to see how we're doing. He gives us a means of escape from that temptation at the very outset. It's interesting that the Greek word for escape had the connotation of a narrow passage out of a treacherous canyon. In other words, you might climb down into this canyon and find yourself trapped and you don't know how to get out. All of a sudden, you find a narrow way out. Paul says that if you see that path, don't walk past it, don't ignore it, but take the way out. The escape God provides is more than a way out of a situation. It's a pathway to preserving the health and strength of your soul. God will always make a way. But let me say something about this. While this is very encouraging, it must not be taken for granted. Listen to me, and you know this to be true. In most situations, the way of escape will be just a fleeting thought. That thought will say something like, this is wrong, and you know it, and you shouldn't be doing this. The way of escape may only last for a moment, and if it isn't taken, it will be too late. Take the way of escape that God provides. And as you think back over the times you've been tempted, you know there's a moment, someplace in that temptation, where you know you can make the right decision or the wrong one. If you yield to the temptation, you've made the wrong decision, and you've walked past the way of escape. Now, every temptation is different, and all temptations fall into certain categories. So what I would like to do at the end of my sermon is give you some practical things that I've learned over the years through the study of the Bible and through personal experience that will help you deal with temptation in your life. Because once again, we're all in the same boat. We all have temptation. Number one, recognize the possibility of it. You know, there are some people that think, oh, I'm a Christian. I don't get tempted. I'm not going to be. Listen to me. There's a verse in 1 Corinthians 10 right before the verse that we are studying. 1 Corinthians 10:13 says, you're going to be tempted. 1 Corinthians 10:12 says this, therefore, let him who thinks he stands take heed lest he fall. What that is saying is this, don't get arrogant and proud. Don't get cocky about your Christian life and say, well, I'm never going to get tempted. You know, temptation comes in certain ways and you can almost predict them. I like to say it this way. I love the ocean. And the ocean is a good picture of this. The height of the wave determines the valley that follows it. There's a big wave and then there's the trough behind it. Temptation works that way. It often comes to us on the aftermath of some great accomplishment. For instance, Elijah faced his worst defeat right after his greatest victory. Peter made one of his worst mistakes immediately after he confessed Christ. David was at the height of his career when he fell into mortal sin. It is interesting how that works. I one time visited Mont Blanc, and at the end of my tour there, I was introduced to the cemetery that's below the mountain. And I was told that in this cemetery, more than 50% of the people who are buried there lost their lives on the way down the mountain, not on their way up. Because when they would get to the top, they would get cocky about the fact they'd made it and careless on the way down, and lose their footing and die. Men and women, that is the thing we deal with in life. We get to the place where we think we've had this great experience. When you have that great mountaintop experience, that's when you need to be careful, because what follows the mountain is the valley, and you don't want to go there. So what you need to do, first of all, is understand a little bit about how temptation works and recognize the possibility of it in your life. Here's something most people would never think about. Request help before temptation happens. In the Bible, there are two verses that tell us that before you get tempted, you should pray about it. In the Lord's Prayer, here's what it says. Do not lead us into temptation, but deliver us from the evil one. Did you ever pray that in the morning? Lord, don't let me go into temptation today. Give me victory over temptation. And then in Matthew 26:41, it says, watch and pray, lest you enter into temptation. The spirit is willing, but the flesh is weak. You see, you have to be alert to the fact that temptation is real, that you are a definite candidate for it. And if you've had an experience of great victory, you could be in jeopardy. So be careful. Watch and pray, and the idea is to be alert. R.A. Torrey said that the reason why many people fail in battle is because they wait till the hour of battle. They don't do anything to prepare themselves. The reason why others succeed is because they have gained their victory on their knees before the battle came. So anticipate your battles, fight them on your knees before temptation comes, and you will have victory. I used to be a youth pastor centuries ago, and I used to talk to young people, and we would talk very plainly. And I remember saying to them on occasion, the place for you to make up your mind about what you think concerning premarital sex is not the back seat of an automobile. And that got their attention. That's an incredibly important step. Make up your mind ahead of time what you're going to do about the temptations that come your way. Determine your convictions before the conflict happens. Here's the third thing. Resist the devil and he will flee from you. That's an interesting one. The Bible says you can make the devil run away. There are a lot of ways to see that happen. The best is to take into your hands the sword of the Spirit. The Bible says that when Jesus was tempted in the wilderness, he took the sword of the Spirit, which is the word of God. He was tempted three times, and three times he said, "It is written." And then he quoted from the book of Deuteronomy. Can you believe it? And Satan was defeated by three quotations from the Old Testament book of Deuteronomy because the Lord Jesus Christ knew what to do. And at the end of that temptation, we are told, and the devil departed from him. Resist the devil, and he will flee from you.

0: certain things, and two of those things we're to flee is, it says here, flee sexual immorality, 1 Corinthians, and flee youthful lust, 2 Timothy 2:22. Fleeing temptation may involve changing the channels you watch, changing the places you go, changing the friends you spend time with, or changing the websites you visit. In the Old Testament story of Joseph, we are told that when the temptation was severe and Potiphar's wife was trying to get him to submit to her seduction, he ran out of the house. And I used to say, because he was better off without his coat than without his character. She kept his coat and used it to get him thrown in jail, but he kept his character. How did he do it? He ran away from it. I think that's a very instructive thing, because there are some temptations you cannot stand up against, some temptations you need to get away from. I remember someone saying that the best equipment you can have for dealing with temptation is the best pair of Adidas money can buy. Mark Twain said, there are several good protections against temptation, but the surest is cowardice. Don't think you're going to be able to stand up against some temptations. Get away from it. Don't put yourself in the position where you're constantly being assaulted by the enemy. And you know, one of the things that I think is very important is that that verse that comes before 1 Corinthians 10 that we're studying right now is a verse that reminds us, let him who thinks that he stands take heed lest he fall. In other words, don't get arrogant and proud and think this can't happen to you. The day you think it can't happen to you, the next day it will. So stay focused, and we'll talk more about this on Monday. This is the Friday edition of Turning Point. Let me encourage you, as I have been doing for years, to get to church. If you're not going to church, you should go to church. Wherever you live, there's a church someplace near you where you can be blessed in encouragement and where you can be a blessing. 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It's where the ministry of Turning Point originates. You're welcome. You'll find joy and happiness, love and acceptance. See you on Monday. God bless you.
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1: 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Thank you for always giving me a touch of God's love. 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Y'all are in my heart. Thank you so much.
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1: It was like you were speaking to me again. Thank Life Songs for always encouraging me and being there. And y'all are wonderful in a lost world. And I cannot wait till Jesus comes back, so it'll all be right.

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0: 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It's very uplifting.
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2: 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I love Life Songs. 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I couldn't go without it.

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My name is Heather. First time I ever found Life Songs, I think I was living in Thibodeau. I remember just like turning on the radio, trying to find something. And y'all actually gave me a challenge for like a month, listen to nothing but Christian music. And it would make your like driving better. I had a little bit of road rage. So I did it. And I've been listening to Life Songs ever since.

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1: This is Michael. I work over here at Knowledge Sports in Hammond. 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The only music station that actually plays in the store is this station. 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And we're like, yeah, of course. So many people, it's just so uplifting to listen to it all day. 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It stays on 24 hours a day, 7 days a week, all the time.

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0: 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Uplifting life songs.
1: I love you guys, man. I appreciate for everything you do. Y'all uplift my day, and it's a great thing.

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And especially thankful, Life Songs, because there's always that song that comes on when I need it. I love Life Songs. I love y'all. And I love testifying for Jesus.

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0: are good.
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2: This is Rebecca. Thank y'all for always being a blessing. It's really good that God uses y'all in so many different ways. So thank you so much.

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1: I start often by just asking open-ended questions to my kids, like, hey, do you know anybody in school that gets bullied? 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
1: 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And so I just start asking thoughtful questions. And as much as I'm trying to gain entrance into their heart, they're also watching and observing how I'm responding to them. And they're seeing, do mom and dad understand? Are they responding well? Is it safe to open up and share that I've experienced this? And so our responses really do matter, and that they're seeing compassion and understanding and care for our kids.
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1: This is Jamie. 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I moved right outside of Lafayette. It's been, I just can't give y'all up.
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1: 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I know, not just to me. I want you to know you make an impact.
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And you fix me when I'm broke, right? And that's all I need to know. So the storm is gonna break, right?

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0: My name is Angela. 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
1: 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Thank you all so much for being a part of our lives all these years.
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1: Dads, do you know what your son needs? I'm Mark Merrill with today's Family Minute. 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But as his father, you want to be the main voice he hears. You are and should be his most important role model for life. So as your son grows and matures into a young man, be sure that you give him what he needs. First, he needs you to be present in the little moments and in the big moments. Second, he needs you to affirm him and tell him how proud you are to be his dad. Finally, he needs you to love him unconditionally. That means no matter what. Love your son well by giving him what he needs. And remember, your family first.
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0: 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And Toby Mac. Yeah, he was around back then too. 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
1: 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Thank you for Old School Saturday. 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Thank you all so much for being a part of our lives all these years.
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1: 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Thank you for Old School Saturday. Memories and laughter and a few tears. Thank you all so much for being a part of our lives all these years.
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1: 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Thank you for Old School Saturday. Memories and laughter and a few tears. Thank you all so much for being a part of our lives all these years.
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1: People assume that time is a strict progression of cause to effect, but actually, from a non-linear, non-subjective viewpoint, it's more like a big ball of wibbly-wobbly, timey-wimey stuff.
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1: 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Thank you all so much for being a part of our lives all these years.
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